0: palpitate pit. Ah! This hand of my madness, how I've let this world know how much I love you.
1: Okay, so what I'm wondering, among other things, I love hearing that song. I laugh every time I hear it. I am wondering, I know you love the musical Les Mis. I know Les Mis made a huge impression on you. I know you've sung duets of it with Neil Patrick Harris, and that you reprise it with another character from Shrinking in the car. I am wondering if Dracula's Lament is inspired by the confrontation song in Les Mis, which is the kind of song equivalent of a duel between revolutionary Jean Valjean and Inspector Javert, who's been hunting Valjean and wants to arrest or maybe kill him.
2: Absolutely. Les Miserables was, I think, my first intro into musicals. I used to go with my parents every year when it would come through LA to the Pantages Theater. And I was just like, I was obsessed with it. And I know all the songs. I sing all the different characters. I think about it all the time. But yes, the Dracula musical is definitely inspired by Les Miserables, for sure.
1: Great.
2: I have all the puppets. That was one of the great takeaways from Forgetting Sarah Marshall.
1: All the puppets from the Dracula musical?
2: Yeah, from the Dracula musical. They let me have them. And they were made by the Jim Henson Company. And I've got them in this like secret room in my house.
1: That's pretty great.

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1: 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An estimated 7.4 million Americans live with dementia. That figure is expected to climb in the coming decades. One Missouri couple is on a mission to bring more dementia care to medical deserts. 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
2: In 2025, more than 140 deer were killed in collisions with vehicles in Ohio, which can cause injury or death to people too. Some communities are trying to address this issue, like Medina, which has hired federal sharpshooters to reduce its deer population of roughly 1,000. I'm Stephanie Haney. Today on The Sound of Ideas, we'll hear how local and statewide groups play a role in managing Ohio's growing urban deer population. 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
4: Robot patrol guards rolled out across several cities a few years ago, but police departments are now canceling them. We look at why next time on Here and Now.
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6: Good morning, I'm Sasha Pfeiffer. ZZ Top drummer Frank Beard has died. He gave the Texas rock trio their thumping beat for more than 50 years. The punchline for decades was that Frank Beard didn't have one, but he did, briefly. The band took a hiatus in the 70s while Beard was in rehab. He joked that when they got back together, no one had shaved that whole time. But Beard's beard didn't measure up, so he decided to stick with a mustache. Frank Beard was 77. It's Morning Edition.
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0: This is Morning Edition from NPR News. I'm Sasha Pfeiffer.
8: And I'm Michelle Martin. Good morning. More than 7 million Americans who are 65 or older live with dementia. Another 13 million people provide unpaid care for a loved one or friend with a diagnosis. Those numbers are expected to climb as the U.S. population ages, and advocates say government support will be critical for early detection and resources for caregivers. Luke Nozica with the Midwest Newsroom reports.
9: Dementia is an umbrella term for a decline in cognitive abilities severe enough to interfere with daily life. Its most common form is Alzheimer's disease. Bobby Marshall embodies the importance of early detection and intervention. When he was diagnosed, doctors said he had just 5 to 8 years to live. However, he's lived longer.
10: 11 years in, and I'm doing pretty good.
9: Bobby and his wife Sandy decided to get a baseline cognitive assessment after her father died of Lewy body dementia in 2014. It's a kind of dementia that became better known after the death of actor and comedian Robin Williams. Both Marshalls previously worked in the medical field and thought they might as well get screened. She was 50, he was 55.
11: That way, in 10 years, we'll do another test and see where we are. And for the first time in our married life, I did better on a test than Bobby did. Yeah. Bobby's very smart, and I passed it, and he didn't.
9: The couple, who lived in Florida at the time, learned Bobby had early onset and atypical dementia. They went home that day and launched into research, determined to get ahead of the disease. Bobby made a plan with a neurologist and a nutritionist.
10: We were seeing what was going on around the world and different countries and how they treated it, and decided that we were going to attack it head on and get out in front of it and do the best.
9: Florida at the time learned Bobby had early onset and atypical dementia. They went home that day and launched into research, determined to get ahead of the disease.

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1: 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Happy Wednesday. I'm Amy Eddings. Coming up, a lawsuit filed yesterday aims to block a new Trump administration rule that limits the amount of time foreign students and journalists can stay in the U.S.
2: From a procedural perspective, there are many elements here that we felt had not been taken seriously.
1: More on the opposition to this part of the administration's broader crackdown on immigration in 1 minute. And later, opening arguments began in the lawsuit four state attorneys general are bringing against Meta Platforms, arguing that it designed Facebook and Instagram to be addictive to young users. That story in 20 minutes as you stay with Morning Edition on WKSU IdeaStream Public Media, your source for NPR news and information.
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1: Check out 1A beginning at 10 this morning. We've got mostly clear skies, 72 degrees in downtown Cleveland, headed to a partly sunny high of 78 degrees today with a slight chance of showers mid-morning. WKSU 551.
0: This is Morning Edition from NPR News. I'm Michelle Martin.
6: And I'm Sasha Pfeiffer. The Trump administration is being sued by a group of labor unions and higher education groups that want to stop an immigration rule announced last month. The rule would limit the amount of time foreign students and journalists can stay in the U.S. Students could stay for 4 years unless they apply and pay for an extension. NPR's Alyssa Nadworny reports.
7: The lawsuit filed in federal court early Tuesday aims to pause the new rule, arguing the government didn't follow correct procedures in issuing it.
2: We felt that this needed to go a legal route. From a procedural perspective, there are many elements here that we felt had not been taken seriously.
7: Fanta Ah is the director and CEO of NAFSA, the Association of International Educators, one of the organizations behind the lawsuit, which also includes organizations of college presidents and a number of unions that represent graduate students.
2: We see this as a solution in search of a problem.
7: This new rule eliminates what's known as duration of status, adding

0: Blankenship says she's still not convinced. And learning a city official signed a non-disclosure agreement for the project only adds to her concerns about transparency.
1: Now nobody has any faith in their own government.
0: Nickel says with projects like these, there's a fine line between openness and staying competitive.
2: If they put out that they're coming to town 6 months ahead of time, a year ahead of time, what does that mean from our competition standpoint? Does that mean that someone else is going to come in and try and move through the processes faster than them?
0: This debate about transparency in data center development is playing out around the state, from Piqua to Coshocton. Molly Bryden is with the nonpartisan research organization Policy Matters Ohio. She says the pace of data center expansion is making it hard for communities to keep up.
3: We don't have strong enough reporting requirements at the state level where we would have a centralized database or clearinghouse for information about planned projects. There's kind of a patchwork approach developing where communities might hear some murmurs about a potential project and then they have to start making public records requests.
0: Locally, Bryden recommends people talk with their neighbors and ask questions.
3: Getting people out to public meetings to share their concerns and just have that conversation with their elected officials.
0: That's what Lori Blankenship says she's trying to do with the group she helps organize, Woodsdale and Trenton Environmental Resistance. They're continuing to push back on the Prologis project. At the same time, they're getting an early start demanding transparency from the city about its plans to annex 600 acres for another Amazon Web Services data center. For The Ohio Newsroom, I'm Isabel Nisley.
4: That's all today from The Ohio Newsroom. We'll talk with you tomorrow.
5: Coming up, it has been nearly 5 years since the U.S. withdrew from Afghanistan. Hear more about how Afghan refugees have joined the workforce in cities across the states on the Marketplace Morning Report, coming your way in 1 minute.
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4: From Marketplace in Washington, I'm Kimberly Adams. Later this afternoon, we'll get minutes from the most recent Federal Reserve meeting. The Fed kept interest rates steady in July, but there was some disagreement among those who voted. A handful of Fed officials wanted to raise the cost of borrowing. For more on this, I'm joined by Tim Dewey. He's chief economist at SGH Macro Advisors. Tim, welcome.
9: Thank you for having me this morning.
4: Three Fed officials disagreed with the vote to keep interest rates where they are. How common is that kind of disagreement?
9: It's been more common in recent years. We've had periods where we've had multiple Fed dissents before, last fall, for example. The reason it's become more common, I think, in the past year really has to do with the different kinds of stresses the economy has been under. When it's not clear of what the exact course of action should be, there might be strong feelings between different participants, and that can yield more dissents.
4: With this particular set of minutes that are coming out, what are you looking for?
9: So this is an interesting set of minutes because we know the discussion was very much concerning inflation. It had looked like

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1: 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Good morning. I'm Amy Eddings. Thanks for tuning in. Coming up, the Browns are once again faced with a decision at quarterback.
2: Maybe you start the veteran first, and then after he struggles in a few games, then you go to the kid. And I got a feeling that's how this is going to play out.
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4: In 2025, more than 140 deer were killed in collisions with vehicles in Ohio, which can cause injury or death to people too. Some communities are trying to address this issue, like Medina, which has hired federal sharpshooters to reduce its deer population of roughly 1,000. I'm Stephanie Haney. Today on The Sound of Ideas, we'll hear how local and statewide groups play a role in managing Ohio's growing urban deer population. Join us at 9.
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5: In Lorain County, very heavy traffic on State Route 2 west at I-90 due to a crash that's causing a significant backup. Westbound traffic on I-90 beginning before Lorain Boulevard, and another crash is reported there as well. And then another crash just popped up here on 480 eastbound right at the Brecksville Road exit there. So that's causing a significant backup all the way to the Jennings.
1: 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We've got, partly sunny skies today with a high near 78 degrees. Mostly cloudy tonight. There's a slight chance of showers. It'll be muggy, an overnight low of 62. Thursday, mostly cloudy through mid-morning, then gradually clearing, a high of 78 degrees. Mostly cloudy now in downtown Cleveland, 73 degrees. WKSU, 745.
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1: 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I'm Amy Eddings. The Browns' latest quarterback competition could become clearer this week. Veteran Deshaun Watson and sophomore Shedeur Sanders are both competing for the starting job. IdeaStream Public Media's Amanda Rabinowitz talked with sports commentator Terry Pluto about who has the edge.
2: It's a huge week in the Browns quarterback competition. The media is going to play it as that. I'm always amused by this. I mean, how many of these have we been through? 12,000 of them. I say 12,000 because in the last 3 years, the Browns have had 12 different quarterback changes.
8: So what makes this week different and such a huge deal?
2: Todd Monken has set up a quarterback competition between Shedeur Sanders and Deshaun Watson. He decided the first game, which was Saturday, they played at Chicago. Deshaun Watson would start game two. This is this week. It'll be Saturday against Buffalo. Shedeur Sanders is going to start. And then maybe they'll pick a quarterback after this.
8: Watson last played in October of 2024 when he suffered an Achilles injury, and he's played just 19 regular season games for the Browns since joining the team in 2022. So, you know, given how disappointing that blockbuster trade has been, why is Watson back in the conversation now?
2: It gets complicated, but this is the last year of that 5-year contract he signed when they traded for him in 2022. they can't just cut him from the roster because it causes all these salary cap problems. Secondly, he has had two Achilles surgeries and his throat shoulder surgeries, but actually, I will say this, he looks healthier than he has in the past year or so. Shedeur Sanders, you know, the people's choice for many people. There's kind of conventional wisdom in the NFL that if you have a veteran and a young player and your team that's not particularly good, maybe you start the veteran first, and then after he struggles in a few games, then you go to the kid. And I got a feeling that's how this is going to play out. But there's a third factor, Amanda.
8: Yeah, what's that?
2: You're Todd Monken. You're 60 years old, so you've waited all these years to become a head coach in the NFL. You know that in the last 2 years, the Browns have won 8 games and lost 26. You are supposed to win some games. You could be 1-0. And so my guess is he's looking at this and trying to decide, would Deshaun Watson give me a better chance to at least win a few games early in the year, especially because I'm asking these guys to learn a new offense as opposed to Shedeur Sanders, who just and lost 26. You are supposed to win some games. You could be 1-0. And so my guess

0: matter when the team decides who should be its quarterback?
1: No. How's that? Let's just say no, it doesn't. Their feeling was Deshaun Watson in 2020, when they last saw him on the field, was going to win enough games that they would basically ride out the bad publicity, and winning would be the perfume that would make it all smell better. I have to admit, I was at a training camp early in the season, in the training period, looking, going, I cannot believe this is year five of Deshaun Watson. We're still doing this. Still talking about some of the same things, which is he's only played 19 games in the last 4 years. And just an odd feeling that I had of like, here we go. But it's here we go again. And I think the Browns have decided, let's see how he looks. And if he doesn't look very good, we can go to Shedeur Sanders. And if none of this works very good by the end of the season, we'll just go get another quarterback for next year. Because the Browns have always been the eternal quest for a quarterback. Now, Deshaun played, I would say, better than I thought he would in the first preseason game. Shedeur Sanders had some up and down in that game. He played the second half. But I have to admit, Amanda, I look at these guys and I go, this is just more guys on the list of Browns quarterbacks playing until they ever find their next, frankly, their next Purdy Kozar.
0: Terry, thanks.
1: You're welcome, Amanda.
2: That's IdeaStream Public Media's Amanda Rabinowitz talking with our commentator Terry Pluto, who joins us Wednesdays to talk sports. 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A lawsuit filed Tuesday aims to block a new Trump administration rule that limits the amount of time foreign students and journalists can stay in the U.S.
3: From a procedural perspective, there are many elements here that we felt had not been taken seriously.
2: More on the opposition to this part of the administration's broader crackdown on immigration in 1 minute. And later, opening arguments began in the lawsuit 4 state attorneys general are bringing against Meta, arguing that it designed Facebook and Instagram to be addictive to young users. That story in 20 minutes as you stay with WKSU. 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
2: We've got partly sunny skies today, the high reaching 78. Right now, mostly cloudy, 73 degrees in Cleveland, cloudy 65 degrees in Mansfield at 751.
5: This is Morning Edition from NPR News. I'm Michelle Martin.
6: And I'm Sasha Pfeiffer. The Trump administration is being sued by a group of labor unions and higher education groups that want to stop an immigration rule announced last month. The rule would limit the amount of time foreign students and journalists can stay in the U.S. Students could stay for 4 years unless they apply and pay for an extension. NPR's Alyssa Nadworny reports.
7: The lawsuit filed in federal court early Tuesday aims to pause the new rule, arguing the government didn't follow correct procedures in issuing it.
3: We felt that this needed to go a legal route. From a procedural perspective, there are many elements here that we felt had not been taken seriously.
7: Fanta Ah is the director and CEO of NAFSA, the Association of International Educators, one of the organizations behind the lawsuit, which also includes organizations of college presidents and a number of unions that represent graduate students.
3: We see this as a solution in search of a problem.
7: This new rule eliminates what's known as duration of status, adding strict time limits to student visas and restricting how international students can transfer schools or change their study plans. It's part of the Trump administration's broader crackdown on immigration. But colleges worry it will deter foreign students from enrolling in medical programs or PhDs, which often take longer than 4 years. And then U.S. innovation will take a big hit. When the Department of Homeland Security first proposed the rule change, it received more than 20,000 public comments, many of which were from colleges and universities, saying the change would cause major disruptions for their international students, both current and prospective. Simon Hankinson, a senior research fellow at the conservative think tank The Heritage Foundation, sees it differently.
8: I honestly don't think the impact of this is going to be huge, and I think the benefit will be substantial in that we can have a little more control over our foreign student population, just make sure they're actually here and studying.
7: Unless a federal judge grants a preliminary injunction, the rule will go into effect on September 15th. Alyssa Nadworny, NPR News.
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0: Hey, take a quick glance at your phone, would you? It might be the future of video storytelling.
1: It further solidifies our mission from the beginning of creating premium Hollywood-level content. And this is quite literally the convergence of Hollywood and the vertical space here on the iconic Sunset Las Palmas.
0: I'm Kai Rizdahl. Vertical Video gets the Hollywood treatment next time on Marketplace.
2: Marketplace comes your way tonight at 6:30 on WKSU IdeaStream Public Media. Coming your way next is the Marketplace Morning Report. And then stick around in 10 minutes. It's The Sound of Ideas with host Stephanie Haney. Stephanie, you're going to be talking about deer.
3: That's right, Amy. You know, if
2: I see them every morning on my way to work.
3: There you go. Exactly. And particularly if that work brings you through Medina, you may have been seeing a lot of deer. They're having a particular problem with the deer population in Medina. About 1,000 of them that have been numbered. And that's a problem. You know, deer population can lead to car accidents. It can lead to ecosystem disruptions. There are also ethical concerns, though, when it comes to what you do about that in a community, particularly in a city or a suburb. So we'll be talking about what they've chosen to do in Medina, and we'll be talking about how those decisions are arrived at. We will close things out in the show today talking about an ancient sport. Dates back 1,300 years. Any guesses what that sport might be?
2: Wrestling.
3: Arm wrestling.
2: Arm wrestling,
3: actually.
2: Okay.
3: Very specifically focusing on the upper body today. We will have a U.S. national champion with us in the studio today, Megan Galehouse. We'll be talking with her and her coach about what it takes to compete at the highest levels when it comes to arm wrestling and what you need to know if it's something maybe you might be interested in getting involved in.
2: All right. Stephanie Haney and The Sound of Ideas coming up in 10 minutes. Stick around. Stephanie, have a good show.
3: Thanks.
2: We've got partly sunny skies today, a high of 78 degrees. Right now, mostly cloudy, 73 degrees in downtown Cleveland. WKSU, it's 8:51.
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4: From Marketplace in Washington, I'm Kimberly Adams. Later this afternoon, we'll get minutes from the most recent Federal Reserve meeting. The Fed kept interest rates steady in July, but there was some disagreement among those who voted. A handful of Fed officials wanted to raise the cost of borrowing. For more on this, I'm joined by Tim Dewey. He's chief U.S. economist at SGH Macro Advisors. Tim, welcome.
6: Thank you for having me this morning.
4: Three Fed officials disagreed with the vote to keep interest rates where they are. How common is that kind of disagreement?
6: It's been more common in recent years. We've had periods where we've had multiple Fed dissents before, last fall, for example. The reason it's become more common, I think, in the past year really has to do with the different kinds of stresses the economy has been under. When it's not clear of what the exact course of action should be, there might be strong feelings between different participants, and that can yield more dissents.
4: With this particular set of minutes that are coming out, what are you looking for?
6: So this is an interesting set of minutes because we know the discussion was very much concerning inflation. It had looked like inflation was rising well above the Federal Reserve's target, and there were concerns that it was not going to fall back to target very quickly. And on top of that, there was a view that the labor market had stabilized. And so there was a strong feeling among some participants that the Federal Reserve should be raising interest rates in order to contain inflationary pressures. And what we're going to be looking for is sort of how widespread those concerns were.
4: Since the last Fed meeting, we've gotten quite a bit of new economic data. We learned that the U.S. economy surprisingly lost 23,000 jobs in July. Also, that inflation ticked down just a bit. So what are you expecting the Fed to actually do at its next interest rate meeting in September?
6: At the last FOMC meeting, there was a strong interest in raising rates to curb inflation. And then since then, the data has shifted a little bit. The job market be a little bit softer than anticipated. What I would sort of point out on that part is that Fed officials have been a little bit wary about reading that. The U.S. economy has changed over the past couple of years, and it looks like the rate of job growth that's consistent with stable unemployment has fallen quite sharply, to the point where you might see negative numbers.

0: Hi, I'm Chris Boyd, host of Think. 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
0: You're listening to Think. I'm Chris Boyd. Today we're talking about problems at the IRS and why, even if you don't care for the IRS, these problems may affect you. My guest, Stephanie Mensimer, is senior reporter in Mother Jones's Washington Bureau. Mother Jones published her article, The IRS is Imploding. Stephanie, how does anyone who tries to get, say, outstanding debt to the IRS paid off, how does that person know for certain that their case is resolved and they are off the hook and out of trouble?
5: That's a good question. I haven't figured that out. I mean, I think previously you could just call them and someone would be able to look it up on the, you know, in the system. And I mean, I have to say, like, and people have yelled at me about this. Oh, the IRS has always been terrible. Well, it hasn't always been terrible, but it's not always been easy to get a hold of people at the IRS, but it's definitely gotten a lot worse. And, and it's funny because when I talked to the lawyers who help people with this stuff, they said that, and even some ordinary taxpayers, when people do actually get a hold of somebody at the IRS, usually they have a decent experience. Like the people who work there are really committed to trying to help you. Like that's their job, is to, you know, make things work for you, not to like be punitive and awful. And, they're public servants. They're there to serve the public. And but for my own case, like I have no idea. I got a new letter from the IRS that gave me the option for the first time of being able to upload my documents online. So I did that. And, you know, there's a little code and a QR code too, to help do that. And so I did it and I wrote a letter and put all my documents in. I have no idea where all that stuff went. There was no confirmation email. There was nothing. I just took a screenshot of the thing on the screen and hope for the best, but I haven't heard anything. There's nothing in my account that says we got your stuff and we're looking at it, or, you know, everything's fixed. So I really don't know.
0: How much ongoing anxiety does that cause you?
5: Well, actually writing the story made me feel better because I did talk to a lot of people who are experts in this stuff, and they reassured me that like I would be able to get a hearing, or I could ask for a hearing. Like no one was going to come and take my bank account before I, you know, got this resolved. So that was good. But honestly, I felt like that what I learned while I was writing the story is one of the worst things that can happen to you is identity theft. because the backlogs of the IRS for helping people who've been the victim of identity theft were bad for a long time, and they've gotten even worse. And now it takes, according to one of these reports that I looked at, it takes on average 600 days to get your identity theft case resolved. And that is a ridiculously long amount of time. And it causes people all kinds of misery because, like, if you're owed a refund from the IRS, they won't give it to you because you've got this pending identity theft problem. And so there are a lot of people who, you know, get the earned income tax credit. A lot of our social safety net comes through the tax code, you know, child tax credits, you know, the EITC, those are big ones. And so if you can't get your tax return and you can't get the refunds you're owed, you're missing out on like all this money that should be helping you and your family. And so there are real intangible consequences to having the IRS not function.
0: So just to clarify, if I understand this correctly, people might be thinking identity theft. Basically, what happens is that somebody files as if they are you with your information, and then the refund that you are actually due based on your earning and other qualifications, it populates into their bank account or a check goes to them.
5: Right. Yes, I think that's a big part of it. I think there are various ways that can work, but that's the gist of it. And it can ruin your life. I mean, and the IRS is really backlogged in trying to fix those things.
0: Whatever division of the IRS is charged with like sending out menacing notices, like the ones that you've received to taxpayers that it says hasn't paid enough, still seems to be going strong. When you get a letter like that, Stephanie, based on just your own experience, is like the name of some IRS agent at the bottom so you can get in touch with them? Or is it just like on behalf of the entire federal government, you are in some trouble?
5: It is just that. It's like a very generic kind of but scary letter. And the phone numbers that they put on it aren't really specific. So you still have to go through those enormous phone trees even to get to the right place. You know, like after two or three phone trees, there's something like, did you receive a letter? Yes, press one. It's not the most efficient thing that way. And actually the second letter I got had a different phone number on it. So I tried that and it disconnected me right away. So there's nobody. No one at the other end to take your call.
0: You discovered that the worst service records have been attributed to phone lines set up for people who owe money and are trying to like set up a payment plan. That just seems counterintuitive.
5: I think it's partly because those calls require a little bit more time. You know, people have to go through some hoops. But yes, there are those people, and you know, those are the people that are probably the most desperate because they actually do owe the money but they don't have it. And so there is a lot of backlog there.
0: So we sort of glossed over this before, but in between calling multiple times and failing to get anybody on the phone who could give you any information and sending a letter to perhaps nowhere, you showed up in person to a taxpayer assistance center, which is a physical facility. How many of those are there around the country right now?
5: I actually didn't go to one. There were over 100 that were fully staffed at the end of the Biden administration. Trump has cut those down to, I think, 42. And there is one where I live, and I thought I would go to one. But then as I was researching this, I discovered that you're supposed to make an appointment before you can't just walk in. And the way to make an appointment, you have to call the IRS. Yeah, there were over 100 that were fully staffed at the end of the Biden administration. Trump has cut those down to, I think, 42.

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5: Unregulated synthetic peptides are a major new wellness trend. But after an FDA panel vote, questions over their safety still linger. From WAMU and NPR in Washington, this is 1A. Hi, I'm Jen White. Today on 1A, the promises of peptides. From muscle gain to better sleep, these short chains of amino acids are marketed to help build a better you. But some of these new synthetic peptides are currently unregulated and driven by the black and gray markets. Health and Human Services Secretary RFK Jr. uses them and is a big proponent. And a recent FDA advisory panel voted to make six peptides more available to the public, even as FDA scientists warn there isn't enough evidence of their safety. What regulations can we expect next, and how safe are they? Send your questions to 1A at WAMU.org.
6: Live from NPR News in Washington, I'm Janine Hurst. The United Arab Emirates says it's suspending all trade with Iran. This comes after the UAE said Iran fired two missiles toward it. NPR's Adil Al-Shulchi has more.
7: The Emirati Ministry of Foreign Affairs announced that it was halting all trade, commercial exchanges, and financial transactions with Iran until further notice after what it called, quote, regional escalations. On Tuesday, the UAE's defense ministry said Iranian missiles fell in open water. The Iranian foreign minister denied the allegation. The UAE came under intense fire as Iran targeted U.S. installations in the Gulf and Jordan at the beginning of the almost six-month war that shows no sign of ending. The latest sanction will put increasing pressure on Iran as the U.S. prepares to expand its economic restrictions on the country. Hedil Al-Shalchi, NPR News, Istanbul.
6: In Florida, a big win for Democratic Socialist State Representative Angie Nixon, who beat Lieutenant Colonel Alex Vindman, who outraised her by 16-1 in the primaries yesterday.
8: Nixon will be running against Republican Senator Ashley Moody, an incumbent who was endorsed by President Trump. And moving forward, a big question is how Nixon positions herself as she tries to get votes from, you know, a broader electorate in a red state. And she ran on a lot of progressive ideas like Medicare for all, universal child care, and raising taxes on billionaires. She also joined the Democratic Socialists of America, but was never endorsed by the group.
6: NPR's Ashley Lopez reporting. Meanwhile, Florida could elect its first black governor, Republican Representative Byron Donalds, who's backed by President Trump. He easily won his GOP primary race. He will face Democrat David Jolly, a former Republican. And in Alaska's key Senate race, former Congresswoman Mary Peltola and Republican incumbent Dan Sullivan have advanced to the November ballot. Stocks opened mixed this morning after some mismatched earnings reports from major retailers. NPR Scott Horsley reports the Dow jumped about 256 points in early trading.
9: Target Stores reported better-than-expected profits for the most recent quarter and raised its sales forecast for the rest of the year. The discount retailer says it's seeing stronger sales throughout the store after cutting prices and adjusting its product mix. The outlook is not so positive for home improvement chain Lowe's, which offered a more cautious sales forecast. The company pointed to modest spending by do-it-yourselfers. Vaccine maker Moderna's stock is up after the company reported encouraging results from a late-stage clinical trial on a vaccine to slow the return of skin cancer. And in what's become a familiar pattern, President Trump has delayed the enforcement of steep new tariffs that he'd threatened to impose on imports from Canada. Scott Horsley, NPR News, Washington.
6: And on Wall Street, the Dow's up 256. The NASDAQ is down 37. S&P 500 up 24. This is NPR.
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10: From the Saturday Evening Post, this is the Post Perspective for August 19th. Few things have greater credibility than the compliment you get from someone who dislikes you. In the 1940s, the Post editors disapproved of President Roosevelt. They said his election to a fourth term would be a disaster for domestic and foreign policy. But they also believed there was no room in the upcoming campaign for dishonest arguments. Ever since the Japanese attack on Pearl Harbor, they said, a rumor had circulated that Roosevelt had known in advance of the assault, and because he wanted America to enter the World War, deliberately did nothing to stop it. The Post editors denied he'd used deception to bring America into the war. The president would never have betrayed the country like that, they said. America, in effect, had already entered the war. Roosevelt had had no alternative but to support England and China against the Axis powers. They concluded, voters should know that when confronted with a critical threat to our national existence, Roosevelt did what he had to do. There's more from the Post at SaturdayEveningPost.com.
11: 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I'm Chris Dudley. Thank you for joining us with your Wednesday here, middle of the work week, and a mostly cloudy sky to accompany it for this beginning part of the day. And then we do have a low chance of showers and then a fair chance of thunderstorms that may head our way to some parts of the Northeast Ohio region as we get into the afternoon here. Rain, thunderstorms set to kind of last overnight as well. Highs today are going to be right around 80 degrees and similar conditions for tomorrow. Low chance of rain sticking with us. Highs are also going to be pretty close to 80.

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1: Medicare launched a pilot program in July that could make some popular weight loss drugs known as GLP-1s more affordable, but millions of Medicare patients won't qualify.
2: I'm at risk for stroke. I'm pre-diabetic, and yet I can't get it.
1: I'm Mary Louise Kelly. 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
0: Join us for All Things Considered. That begins later on this afternoon at 4 with your local host, Amanda Rabinowitz, here on IdeaStream Public Media. I'm Chris Dudley. Thank you for joining us. Rates of an incurable lung disease among veteran coal miners are the highest they've been in nearly 50 years. Coming up, we have more on the resurgence of black lung disease in Appalachia. That's also coming up during All Things Considered on Today from the Ohio Newsroom. You can catch that this afternoon around 5:44 here on WKSU. For your Wednesday, overcast skies and a low chance of shower sticking with us throughout the day for most of the Northeast Ohio region. Highs are going to be in the upper 70s, close to 80 degrees for the high.

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1: On WKSU IdeaStream Public Media. Good afternoon, I'm Glenn Forbes. The Browns' latest quarterback competition could become clearer this week. Deshaun Watson and Shedeur Sanders are both competing for the starting job. IdeaStream Public Media's Amanda Rabinowitz talked with sports commentator Terry Pluto about who has the edge.
2: It's a huge week in the Browns' quarterback competition. The media's going to play it as that. I'm always amused by that. So how many of these have we been through? 12,000 of them? I say 12,000 because in the last 3 years, the Browns have had 12 different quarterback changes.
3: So what makes this week different and such a huge deal?
2: Todd Monken has set up a quarterback competition between Shedeur Sanders and Deshaun Watson. He decided the first game, which was Saturday, they played at Chicago, Deshaun Watson would start. Game two, this is this week, it'll be Saturday against Buffalo, Shedeur Sanders is going to start. And then maybe they'll pick a quarterback after this.
3: Watson last played in October of 2024 when he suffered an Achilles injury, and he's played just 19 regular season games for the Browns since joining the team in 2022. So, you know, given how disappointing that blockbuster trade has been, why is Watson back in the conversation now?
2: It gets complicated, but this is the last year of that five-year contract he signed when they traded for him in 2022. They can't just cut him from the roster because it causes all these salary cap problems. Secondly, he has had two Achilles surgeries and his shoulder surgeries, but actually, I will say this, he looks healthier than he has in the past year or so. Shedeur Sanders, you know, the people's choice for many people. There's kind of conventional wisdom in the NFL that if you have a veteran and a young player and your team that's not particularly good, maybe you start the veteran first, and then after he struggles in a few games, then you go to the kid. And I got a feeling that's how this is going to play out. But there's a third factor, Amanda.
3: Yeah, what's that?
2: You're Todd Monken. You're 60 years old, so you've waited all these years to become a head coach in the NFL. You know that in the last 2 years, the Browns have won 8 games and lost 26. You are supposed to win some games. You could be 1-0. And so my guess is he's looking at this and trying to decide, would Deshaun Watson give me a better chance to at least win a few games early in the year, especially because I'm asking these guys to learn a new offense, as opposed to Shedeur Sanders, who just is in his second season.
3: Deshaun Watson has never been particularly popular with Browns fans, given the dozens of sexual misconduct allegations he settled that led to an NFL suspension. At this point, does fan reception matter when the team decides who should be its quarterback?
2: No. How's that? Let's just say no, it doesn't. Their feeling was Deshaun Watson in 2020, when they last saw him on the field, was going to win enough games that they would basically ride out the bad publicity, and winning would be the perfume that would make it all smell better. I have to admit, I was at a training camp early in the season, in the training period, looking going, I cannot believe this is year 5 of Deshaun Watson. We're still doing this. Still talking about some of the same things, which is he's only played 19 games in the last 4 years. And just an odd feeling that I had of like, here we go. But it's here we go again. And I think the Browns have decided, let's see how he looks. And if he doesn't look very good, we can go to Shedeur Sanders. And if none of this works very good by the end of the season, we'll just go get another quarterback for next year. Because the Browns have always been the eternal quest for a quarterback. Now, Deshaun played, I would say, better than I thought he would in the first preseason game. Shedeur Sanders had some up and down in that game. He played the second half. But I have to admit, Amanda, I look at these guys and I go, this is just more guys on the list of Browns quarterbacks playing until they ever find their next, frankly, their next Bernie Kosar.
3: Terry, thanks.
2: You're welcome, Amanda.
1: Got to go back to Bernie Kosar, apparently. That's IdeaStream Public Media's Amanda Rabinowitz talking with our commentator Terry Pluto, who joins us Wednesdays to talk sports. 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And you're listening to All Things Considered. Good afternoon. In for Amanda Rabinowitz, I'm Glenn Forbes. Thanks so much for tuning in. Coming up, Medicare launched a pilot program that could streamline the process to get GLP-1s, with some seniors paying just $50 a month. But many people with the most serious illnesses won't get that discount. That story coming up next on All Things Considered. And here's what we're following at WKSU. Time is running out to reach a deal without a strike by library workers in Cleveland. Ohio's U.S. senators are not worried about the workforce near Dayton without Haitian immigrants. And you may soon see Amazon drones flying through the air. Those stories in about 15 minutes after national news. In sports, more Browns. When asked if he's prepared for whatever fan reaction may await him in front of Browns fans Saturday, quarterback Deshaun Watson says he doesn't care. The last time Watson was on that field, some fans cheered as his Achilles tear became evident. Baseball guards outfielder Chase DeLauter taking batting practice, going through some baseball activities as he deals with a sore hamstring. Game 2 of the series with San Francisco is tonight at 6:40. 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
0: From NPR News, this is All Things Considered. I'm Juana Summers.
5: And I'm Elsa Chang. If you're on Medicare, it can be tricky getting coverage for the blockbuster weight loss drugs known as GLP-1s. It depends on your exact diagnosis, and you might need to pay hundreds of dollars in copays or coinsurance. Last month, Medicare launched a pilot program that could streamline that process. Some eligible seniors will pay just $50 a month for the drugs. But as Jackie Fortier with our partner KFF Health News reports, many people with the most serious illnesses still will not get that discount.
6: When Jeff LaMarca heard about Medicare's new GLP-1 Bridge program, he thought he'd finally found a way to afford Zepbound. The retired professor has spent years trying to lose weight.
7: And I thought, thank God there's a path for it.
6: Medicare's temporary discount program applies to people who use the GLP-1 drugs for weight loss and only for weight loss. Patients who qualify pay just $50 a month. On the first day applications opened, LaMarca's doctor in New Jersey submitted the paperwork. He was denied. To him, it didn't make any sense.
7: I'm obese, morbidly obese, BMI 42. I'm at risk for stroke. I'm pre-diabetic, and yet I can't get it.
6: LaMarca is among an estimated 5.9 million Medicare enrollees who were locked out of the discount program because they have medical conditions like type 2 diabetes or sleep apnea, conditions that GLP-1s treat. The Centers for Medicare and Medicaid Services runs the GLP-1 Bridge program. It's a pilot that'll run for 18 months. Spokesperson Timothy Foster says the goal is to study whether Medicare can save money by treating obese patients up front with GLP-1s before they develop more costly chronic health conditions. But there are eligibility rules around who can be part of the pilot. People like LaMarca technically do have another option: go through their Medicare Part D prescription drug plans. In practice, though,
8: coverage doesn't always mean paid for or affordable.
6: Taylor Lacey is a primary care physician in Kansas. She says patients often spend months jumping through insurance hoops to unlock Part D coverage, succeed, and then get sticker shock.
8: In general, I would say my patients' copays are anywhere from $200 to $600.
6: Which is unaffordable. Lacey worries their health will get worse if they give up on getting the medicine.
8: They need treatment, and those are the people that are being neglected.
6: Without the medication, Jeff LaMarca worries about his heart and about having a stroke.
7: I'm terrified. I can't lose weight, and my sleep is horrible. My stress is beyond tolerable.
6: He eventually got his Medicare drug plan to cover Zepbound, but at the pharmacy, he found out his monthly copay would be hundreds of dollars, more than he could pay.
7: I've got too much to do in my life yet, and I'd like to be healthy. I'd like to be a lot thinner. I'm tired of being fat.
6: The GLP-1 prescription he fought so hard to get approved is still too expensive for him to fill. It's still waiting at the pharmacy.
5: Jackie Fortier is a reporter with our partner KFF Health News.
0: The Belleville neighborhood on the east side of Paris is famous for its vibrant mix of ethnicities and cultures. It's long been home to immigrants from North Africa, the Middle East, and Asia, with large communities of Muslims and Jews. At a cafe bar there, men from both faiths have been gathering together for decades. Rebecca Rossman sends us this postcard.
9: If you walked past this tiny cafe in northeast Paris, you might not think much of it. On most days, it's just a small group of older men playing cards in a small room.
10: La belote.
11: La belote.
10: La belote. Me.
9: They argue, laugh, and escape loneliness. But nowadays, this type of gathering is a rarity in Paris. These men are a mix of If you walked past this tiny cafe in northeast Paris, you might not think much of it. On most days, it's just a small group of older men playing cards in a small

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0: published a study in JAMA Network Open on this regulated psychedelic industry. NPR health correspondent Will Stone reports.
1: Initially, Dr. Todd Korthes was skeptical about his state's psilocybin experiment. Plenty of things could go wrong when you dose people with a powerful drug outside of a tightly controlled medical setting. So he was pleasantly surprised by their findings.
2: These results are very reassuring.
1: His team at Oregon Health and Science University followed close to 350 people who took psilocybin at one of the state's licensed centers.
2: What our information shows is that Oregon psilocybin services are safe and that they substantially improve mental health and well-being.
1: In fact, more than half ranked it as one of the most meaningful experiences of their lives. Much of the recent psychedelic research has centered on clinical trials with the aim of winning approval from the Food and Drug Administration to treat mental health conditions. In Oregon, the program is not medical. Most adults can take psilocybin under the supervision of a licensed facilitator. Balaj Sigeti is a clinical data scientist at the University of California, San Francisco.
3: In the clinical settings, there are a lot of eyes on the patients, a lot of medical attention. And to see that the whole thing did not blow up in this regulated business environment is definitely good news.
1: The most significant issues in the Oregon study were related to behavioral health, not physical health. There were four people who had serious adverse reactions. For example, one person had a violent reaction while on the drug. Others dealt with extreme anxiety later. Albert Garcia Romeo studies psychedelics at Johns Hopkins University School of Medicine. He's more cautious about the findings. They represent only a small fraction of the 20,000 plus people who've gone through the state's program.
4: You know, we really can't generalize based on this study, that this is going to be this safe and look this way for everyone.
1: He also wonders if the safety data is a bit too rosy. He's personally spoken with numerous people from Oregon who've reached out to the clinic at Johns Hopkins.
4: People who have not necessarily had good experiences or who require ongoing care after the fact.
1: In this study, and in general, those using psilocybin in Oregon tend to be white and higher income. Some of the top reasons they gave for seeking out the drug were curiosity, self-improvement, and mental health symptoms. Dr. Korthes in Oregon says their study shows people felt they benefited in many domains.
2: For whatever reason, psychedelics like psilocybin tend to be cross-cutting and help people revisit a host of issues in their lives. Sometimes people come in for one thing and they go out with three others.
1: In his view, their findings bode well for his state's homegrown psychedelics industry. Will Stone, NPR News.
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5: 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From UMA, now offering...
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0: in the WNBA, and all heck broke loose. It was some of the culture war's greatest hits. Protests,
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4: 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And so
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0: Live from NPR News in Washington, I'm Ryland Barton. The Israeli military has announced rare criminal investigations into two high-profile attacks during the Gaza War. One is the killing of a 5-year-old Palestinian girl. A film about her death was nominated for an Academy Award. NPR's Daniel Estrin reports.
1: The film is called The Voice of Hind Rajab. She was the sole survivor of her family, who was killed by Israeli fire as they fled Gaza City. She called Palestinian paramedics for help in this recorded call. As the paramedics tried to rescue her, they too were killed by Israeli fire. Later, the girl's body was found. Now, more than 2 years later, the Israeli military announced a criminal investigation into that incident and into last year's killing of 15 Palestinian rescue workers in a single attack. Soldiers crushed their vehicles and buried the dead in a mass grave. Israel says it will not open criminal probes into three other attacks that killed aid workers from World Central Kitchen and Doctors Without Borders. Daniel Estrin, NPR News, Tel Aviv.
0: President Trump hosted tech leaders at the White House today to discuss U.S. efforts on cryptocurrency and AI, and he said AI leaders would meet at the White House next week. Trump says the technology is crucial to create more jobs and beat China, but voters have a different perspective, and NPR's Deepa Shivaram reports.
2: The president argued that if he were the mayor of a town, he would want an AI data center there for the tax benefits.
3: But if I were a governor or mayor, I would want that plant in my community, and many of them are designed in a very beautiful way.
2: That puts Trump at odds with the majority of Americans. A Gallup poll from March this year said 7 in 10 Americans oppose an AI data center getting built in their area. Trump, in his remarks, acknowledged that AI data centers could use a, quote, little public relations help. But his stance underscores how his perception of the technology differs from voters' concerns, which could be a top issue in the midterm elections this year. Deepa Shivaram, NPR News, The White House.
0: Moderna is announcing groundbreaking work against skin cancer. NPR's Sydney Lupkin has more.
4: Moderna has been studying a treatment for the deadly skin cancer melanoma. It combines Moderna's mRNA-based cancer therapy with Keytruda, an existing drug made by Merck. The treatment improved outcomes for melanoma patients who have already had surgery to remove their cancer. The Moderna therapy is a personalized mRNA cancer vaccine that uses the patient's own tumor cells to train the patient's immune system to fight their cancer. Moderna says adding the vaccine increased survival time for patients without the cancer returning or spreading to other organs. That's compared to patients treated with Keytruda alone. The mRNA-based therapy has not yet been approved or evaluated by the Food and Drug Administration. The new results have not yet been peer-reviewed or published in a medical journal. Sydney Lupkin, NPR News.
0: Moderna's stock has soared more than 150%. This is NPR News. Only three governors in U.S. history have been black, all Democrats, but that could change this year. After yesterday's elections, there are 8 black major party nominees for governor this year. The Kennedy Center says it wants to put President Trump's name back on the performing arts facility in Washington, D.C., but not before September 8th. NPR's Anastasia Tsilkis reports.
5: The Kennedy Center board has proposed putting up a new sign that would eventually read, quote, the John F. Kennedy Memorial Center for the Performing Arts, restored and renovated by President Donald J. Trump, endowed by the Trump Kennedy Center Fund. The last line would be added only if the fund reaches $100 million in donations. Additionally, the board is seeking to rename the center's physical grounds as President Donald J. Trump Plaza. In the same filing, the center argued that the much-discussed tarp that has been covering the complex's front entrance for months is necessary because of construction. Lawyers for Representative Joyce Beatty, Democrat of Ohio, asked Judge Christopher Cooper to make a ruling speedily, arguing they believe that the board will try to mount new signage as soon as possible after September 8th. Anastasia Tsilkas, NPR News.
0: The New World screwworm outbreak in Texas is hindering efforts to move dogs and cats out of crowded animal shelters to states where they would be adopted. Officials have warned how the parasite can hurt the cattle industry, but they can also affect any mammal. All but a handful of states have placed restrictions on importing animals. That's complicating the annual flow of dogs and cats from Texas to other states. This is NPR News from Washington.
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9: Hi, my name is Sabrina Merchant, and I am a staff writer covering women's basketball at The Athletic.
10: Who is Sophie Cunningham?
9: Sophie Cunningham is a veteran basketball player in the WNBA. She played college basketball at Missouri.
11: Walking away, great defensive play from the freshman.
9: And started her pro career in Phoenix.
12: Spectacular game, 26 points in this one.
9: And she has been a member of the Indiana Fever for the last 2 years.
13: Cunningham splashes home a three.
9: She is basically the definition of a role player. Comes off the bench, hits some threes, plays some defense, and then does a lot of stuff off the court now. So the last 2 years have been quite the star turn for Sophie Cunningham ever since joining the Indiana Fever, which has kind of been the source of most of the spotlight on the WNBA for the last three seasons, ever since Caitlin Clark entered the WNBA and began playing for the Indiana Fever. Sophie sort of came to prominence last season in a game against the Connecticut Sun where Caitlin had been fouled hard by an opposing player.
12: Yeah, it looked like Caitlin got hit hard.
14: This is excessive.
9: And Sophie retaliated by fouling that player pretty hard.
15: That's a flagrant foul.
9: Got ejected.
16: Cunningham is apparently done.
9: And developed a reputation as Caitlin's enforcer, which is a role that some people thought no one was approaching with the appropriate level of concern.
10: This type of happens every single game to her, and the league and the refs do absolutely nothing about it.
9: She took on this new identity as Caitlin's enforcer, and that has opened up a lot of opportunities for her in the public sphere.
10: Tell me about those opportunities. What's she been up to?
9: So Sophie Cunningham has a podcast called Show Me Something, which she hosts with a member of Summer House, Wes Wilson.
17: Have you ever officiated a wedding?
10: No.
9: She has been a ring girl at a UFC fight,
12: which was so cool.
9: She's been on the Sports Illustrated swimsuit issue.
10: It was like 32-degree weather.
9: She is a commentator on the WNBA, actually, on days when she's not playing for the USA Network.
18: I'm just happy to be here. I'm happy to join you guys.
9: And she had a grand profile about her published in ESPN last month, which has created even more infamy, famousness for her, notoriety, all the words.
10: All the words. Okay, so let's talk about that profile, because I was reading it earlier today, and as far as I can tell, Sophie Cunningham was not asked expressly, what does she think about trans women playing sports? She offers her thoughts in the context of making a larger point about how people tend to think she's MAGA. Tell me what she said exactly.
9: Yeah, so Sophie has previously said, and she reiterated during this ESPN piece, that she does not believe that girls should have to play against biological men in sports.
19: I got a lot of negative feedback about me hating trans. And I'm like, I never once said that. I think that I am here to extend love, but I also think that with love is truth, being honest. And I want to protect young girls in a locker room or young girls in sport who shouldn't have to go against biological men.
9: She has since gone on to just double down on the idea that women's sports are not a place for transgender women.
10: Okay, so in this day and age, you say a thing like that as a public figure, you can almost guarantee that there will be a response. What was the response?
9: So once Sophie made her comments in the ESPN story and then elaborated on those comments in an interview after the profile came out, there was a chorus of individuals who came out in support of what Sophie said. You had people like Riley Gaines, an advocate for excluding transgender athletes from women's sports.
20: Is it finally appropriate to say that transgenderism is a mental illness that breeds violence?
9: Riley is something of a conservative influencer at this point, and Jennifer Say, and she is the founder of a company called XXXY, which highlights the difference in biology between the two genders.
21: If you let me play against boys, I'll discover that fairness doesn't matter.
22: That women are worth less than men.
9: Starting these small rallies in favor of Sophie Cunningham at the Indiana Fever's next games, all of which happened to be on the road. So there was one in Seattle, one in Portland, one in Minneapolis.
23: Thank you for coming out to support Sophie Cunningham. She has been a voice of reason.
24: Trans women are men.
9: Very small groups of people, very peaceful groups of people. And then you had people who believe that transgender girls belong in sports were also there at these demonstrations outside of games.
25: Protect trans women!
1: So they're just taking this and blowing it out of proportion for political reasons instead of just live and let live, let people have their own lives.
9: There was one noteworthy event that happened at the Seattle game where two girls who were in favor of Sophie Cunningham's position were verbally chastised by the owner of the Seattle Storm. She allegedly, like, yelled some profanities at them.
2: She told us that we were effing insane.
9: And she was suspended by the WNBA for 5 games. And to date, that has been the only real level of antagonism that has happened between these two parties after Sophie's comments.
10: Based on what you're saying, it sounds like most of the reaction, and maybe this shouldn't surprise us, most of the reaction is coming from outside of the WNBA. It's either fans or people who are aware of the conversation that Sophie Cunningham kicked off here, but the players and the coaches themselves, not a ton of them saying a ton. Is that right?
9: Yeah, I think a few of the coaches have been asked in their press conferences about their thoughts on Sophie's comments, and most of them have been broadly supportive of the idea of inclusion without giving specifics on how they feel professional sports or even college sports should be governed with regard to transgender athlete eligibility.
3: I'm all about women, little girls deserving to play, and that includes trans women.
7: I've chosen to educate myself about the space. I've chosen to listen to transgender families, and what I know is exclusion is not the answer.
9: But most of the players have been pretty silent on the topic. The large chorus of voices has come from outside of the WNBA because they've seen this opportunity to, you know, take a position that a professional athlete is holding and use it to advance their agendas. I also think that there are some trolls who are seizing this as an opportunity to kind of dunk on the WNBA and make fun of women's sports as a whole in the guise of protecting women's sports. There are two former NBA players who have publicly posted that they are going to enter the 2027 WNBA draft now that they are identifying as women.
8: I'm transgender. I'm a woman. I identify as sometimes identifying as a woman for purposes of basketball.
25: Based on the current guidelines, I can and am officially declaring my eligibility for the upcoming WNBA draft in May 2027. I am definitely not here to mock, make fun of, or disrespect any community or personal choices.
9: They're essentially making a mockery of it. I think the idea of, you know, a former NBA player suggesting that he is going to now identify as a woman for the purposes of playing in the WNBA is not serving or protecting women's sports in the way that he suggests it is.
10: I think it is possible to listen to Sophie Cunningham's comments and to think this is a person who is saying what she believes firmly. Mm-hmm. And her defense of herself is, look, this is what I believe, right? What I wonder also, though, is whether this has been good for Sophie Cunningham. This is a woman who I had not heard of 2 months ago, and now she is all over my Instagram feed, and she seems to be everywhere. And I know she has a shoe, I think, and the shoe is selling. So what is this? What has all of this meant for her?
9: Yeah, I think you're absolutely right in saying that this is what Sophie believes, and this is a position that the majority of Americans believe. And it has vaulted her into an extra level of public consciousness. Like, I was approached by somebody at the dentist yesterday who, when they found out I was a basketball fan, wanted to talk about Sophie Cunningham. You know, like, it's everywhere. And so, as you mentioned, she has a player edition of her shoe that is selling pretty well. Her jersey is one of the better selling jerseys in the WNBA. She has an opportunity to market herself. You know, like, she's all over the place. I think it's fair to say that the WNBA, the Indiana Fever, would much rather talk about the basketball that is happening, which is ironic coming from Sophie, considering she put all this out into the ether. But she and the Fever have been playing pretty excellent basketball. They're on a 4-game win streak as the time that we're recording this. They're in position to host the first round of the playoffs. They're one of the championship contenders in the WNBA. And the W is having its most popular season to date. They've had more TV viewers, more people in attendance at games than they ever had in previous seasons. And they just signed a mammoth collective bargaining agreement during the offseason that has essentially quadrupled most player salaries. This is the biggest season that the league has experienced in its 30-year history. This is the 30th season of the WNBA. And there would be a lot to talk about, even if Sophie Cunningham hadn't given this interview for an ESPN profile.
10: Sabrina Merchant is a staff writer for The Athletic. She covers women's basketball. Coming up, the culture wars hit men's sports a while back. Kaepernick, etc., you may recall. Why the WNBA and why now?
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3: I'm Noelle King with Sirit Sohi. She writes and podcasts about the WNBA for The Ringer. All right, Sirit, why the WNBA?
4: The WNBA is a league that invites, frankly, a lot of distraction, both because of its own institutional failures. I do think the WNBA really struggles at telling its own story and has at times run away from its own story. But I think in general, the WNBA has become fertile ground for the culture wars, as we put them, because the league has exploded in popularity at the same moment in the country where we are embroiled in this cultural, political, legal fight over what the role of women is in society.
3: Okay, this is very interesting. Let's break this down to the two pieces you mentioned. You referenced institutional failures. What do you mean?
4: Well, I think that the WNBA from the top down has been understaffed, and it has historically been marketed in a way that is obsessed with trying to bring in some apocryphal average American, the nuclear family.
3: Ah.
5: Ever since Nikki McCray was a little girl, she wanted to be a professional basketball player. She spent years in the playground working on her game. And now she's taken that game to the nation's capital.
6: Yeah, I bet Coop could ride that bull longer than you.
7: Who?
6: Cynthia Cooper. She plays guard on the Houston Comets, Houston's new WNBA team.
7: Never heard of her.
6: Well, if her bull handling's half as good as her ball handling, she could probably kick your behind.
4: And at the same time, this has been a league that has been defined by people who have historically existed on the margins. They are female athletes at a time when historically female athletes were not paid much attention to, and in fact were mocked.
8: The WNBA officials expanded to 10 teams this week, adding franchises in Detroit and Washington, D.C. But before you get too excited about the new additions to the league, remember, all of the players are still women.
9: You like to watch women's basketball?
10: Hell no!
11: Like girls' basketball. Them weren't girl-looking girls in that. It's a bunch of guys loping around, you know, like this.
4: This is a league that is primarily black, that is openly queer, that is politically outspoken. And the league has always tried to toe the line of marketing the faces that feel more like a girl next door type of vibe.
3: Huh.
4: To the point that early on, we can look at, for example, Sue Bird, who, when she entered the league, was encouraged to not come out. And if you look back at pictures of her, she is dressed in a way that is not only is it feminine, but it is also, that's not the issue. The issue is that she's very clearly uncomfortable in her own skin. Diana Taurasi, whose jersey was just retired last night, you look back at her awards, it's the same thing. Flash forward to 2026, these are queer icons who are highly marketable in the media environment that we are in right now, but the WNBA has always been behind the eight ball in that regard because it has run away from its identity.
3: Okay, this is interesting. So institutional failures, what we mean is, I think what you're saying is kind of maybe a lack of bravery or a lack of spine. You also said this exploded because the WNBA is of great interest at this moment to right-wing figures. What do you mean by that?
4: The right cares about the WNBA in the same way that it cares about who becomes a Disney princess. Mm. It understands the power of a good story. It understands symbolism.
12: Mommy, Daddy, why does that princess have chest hair? Well, little Susie, that's not Cinderella, it's Cinderfella.
13: And you're going to put out a Disney film with Snow White, a beloved American character, with a woman who hates more than half the country.
14: The WNBA has become a league of hate, and it's just it's a bad league. The government should look into, you know, because the entire league is funded by a men's league, ironically.
15: Yeah.
14: Maybe cut off funding.
16: The WNBA has lost the plot and turned into a bunch of leftist woke-tards.
4: To see women on that stage thriving, to see them sweaty, to see them wanting, to see them be, instead of the object of somebody else's affection or interest, to see them be the main character to see them be the subject and be the ones that are going for something as opposed to being on the sidelines. That in and of itself alone is very, very powerful. And then you think about where the WNBA is politically as a league. This has always been a league that has been very outspoken. This is a league that in 2020 helped flip a Georgia Senate election and actually ousted their then owner of the Atlanta Dream, who spoke out against the Black Lives Matter movement.
1: WNBA players have been wearing shirts to protest an Atlanta Dream co-owner.
2: And so to have somebody a part of our league owning a team, you know, that opposes the equality of Black lives just doesn't make sense. And she needs to go.
3: I always understood the WNBA to kind of have a niche or smaller fan base. But the situation with Sophie Cunningham has made me realize it is much larger. The fan base is much larger and much more middle of the road than I would have thought. Did something change recently? Did the fan base of the WNBA grow?
4: Well, Caitlin Clark was an explosive figure.
3: Oh.
4: Caitlin Clark was really a gateway drug for WNBA fans.
7: Caitlin! We're just kind of excited to see Caitlin Clark and the whole Clark effect.
10: I just think she's a great person. I don't even have words to describe it.
4: The sheer amount of eyeballs that she has brought to the game, the attention, her logo threes. She is the type of player that makes children out of all of us.
15: Clark, guarded by Sherrod, will fire a bomb. Hit from way downtown.
17: Clark, another long three. She's back.
4: And then there is also this right-wing movement that has latched onto her as a symbol.
3: Why? Why is that? For someone who doesn't watch many games, what's going on?
4: Well, Caitlin is white and straight. That is a demographic that I guess you could say is maybe underrepresented in the WNBA. And there was a feeling when she came into the league that she wasn't welcomed in the same way that maybe other stars in the past have been. There was a sense that maybe there was some resentment. Now, I don't know if that's true. I would imagine, look, these are human beings that we're talking about. There was probably a spectrum of feelings when you think about this was a league that, you know, didn't have charter flights. Caitlin Clark comes in, they get charter flights. Now, obviously, that's great for the players, but I also think that there was a feeling of, oh, wait, the WNBA could have done these things that we've been advocating for a long time. Now they're finally listening because Caitlin is here. She is ironically an organic phenomenon that is bringing to light the manufactured failures of the WNBA in the past.
3: Okay, so Caitlin Clark goes to the WNBA. The WNBA grows its fan base to include people who traditionally were not watching. And then what is the leap from that fact, more people at games, more eyeballs on games, more eyeballs on players, to a conservative movement seizes upon the WNBA and says, we're gonna make something out of this? How did you see that play out?
4: Well, it started with the 2023 national title game when Caitlin was still in college. And she went up against Angel Reese from LSU. LSU won that game.
15: LSU has captured its very first national championship.
4: And after the game, Angel Reese did the You Can't See Me taunt by John Cena.
18: In which I put my hand in front of my face and say, you can't see me.
4: And it was actually something that Caitlin did that in the Elite Eight. It was taken as trash talk.
19: I don't take disrespect lightly. And she disrespected Alexis. And I wanted to pick her pocket, but I had a moment at the end of the game. And that was just, I was in my bag. I was in my moment.
4: Angel then repeated that symbol to Caitlin after they won and pointed at her ring. In the aftermath of that, Angel Reese was called all kinds of things by not only conservative commentators, but a lot of this was conservative commentators.
20: Classless piece of shit.
21: I went and taunted someone after winning the national championship there. It was classless. It was rude. It was inappropriate. But I'm being rewarded for it. I'm black. I have this black privilege. Everybody's afraid to criticize me. They're going to cape up for me. And look what I got for it.
4: But you also had people like Keith Olbermann, who's a former Sports Center anchor and probably somebody who's a little bit more in the middle of the road, calling her classless.
0: Doesn't matter the gender, the sport, the background, you're seconds away from a championship. And you do something like this and overshadow all the good. Mindless, classless.
4: I think a lot of the WNBA fans took those things to be dog whistles, that it was a form of racism. And there was also just overt racism. There were just words that, you know, you and I would not say and would not repeat here that were thrown at Angel Reese, who has also dealt with a lot of vitriol since that moment. That moment changed both of their lives, frankly. And that was really the inciting incident. And from then on, I think that there were a lot of people in the new media landscape that recognized that the WNBA was a fault line for a lot of our modern discourse in America. It is a league that you can use as a proxy to talk about race, gender fluidity, femininity, DEI, labor politics. It is probably the most modern American league that we have. And if you look back at the history of sports, I think Americans have always used sports as a proxy to talk about things that aren't actually about the sport. And the WNBA is really just the latest vessel of that.
3: 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Hadi Mwagdi and Denise Guetta produced today's show. Dolly Myers is our editor. Gabriel Donatov checked a lot of facts for this one. David Tatasciore and Patrick Boyd engineered. And I am Noel King, and it is Today Explained.

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6: From WBEZ Chicago, it's This American Life. I'm Tobin Lowe, sitting in for Ira Glass. The story of Sarah and Ethan's relationship starts with heartbreak. She had just gotten out of a 12-year relationship. He was separated after 13 years of marriage. Neither of them were particularly interested in jumping into something new too fast. But their mutual friends thought, hey, they have that in common. They're both in their 40s, both a little wobbly from their last relationships. They should date. Here's Ethan.
7: I think they saw us both as like people who didn't know what they were doing and thought maybe these two could figure it out together.
6: That's both like sweet and maybe a little insulting.
7: Yeah. I'm gonna

0: Take it as sweet.
1: They hit it off, kept seeing each other, doing datey stuff. Dinners, museums, walks in the park. And as weeks and then months went by, they advanced to the stage of hanging out with no particular plans. At one point, a kind of big thing happened. A friend of Sarah's died. Ethan knew how hard she was taking it, so he asked her, "You want to go to a ball game? Take your mind off things?" And it felt nice to let him take care of her in that way. It's now been 10 months. So you're in contact pretty much every day. You see each other regularly. You're not seeing anybody else. Is he your boyfriend then?
2: No.
1: Obviously, this is Sarah. What do you refer to him as?
2: I guess I use his name.
1: Okay.
2: And I will often say he's the person I'm sort of seeing.
1: The sort of feels crucial there.
2: Or kind of.
1: Uh-huh.
2: Or I guess I'm. There's always a bit of a qualifier.
3: Gosh. I think both of us have sort of avoided using the boyfriend-girlfriend terms.
1: In fact, a couple weeks ago, they had a conversation about whether it was time to have the "what are we" conversation, and they decided to put it off. Ethan and Sarah are your classic example of let's not put a label on it. You know couples like this, and I understand that people do this, but I'm always a little like, why are you doing this dance? Like, if it looks like a boyfriend duck and it quacks like a boyfriend duck, it's just a boyfriend duck, right?
2: Some of my friends will refer to him as my boyfriend, but...
1: You're making a face.
2: Not very comfortable with it.
1: Why do you think that is? What does it bring up for you? What is the feeling?
2: It feels like if we put a label on it, gosh, we're going into the tunnel again. Like, it feels like it could last a long time, and that's a little scary. And if I'm someone's girlfriend, I want to be prioritized in a certain way, and I'm going to be reciprocal in that, is not something that I'm comfortable with right now.
1: There are other considerations they're thinking about, like Ethan's daughter, who is 10, and still doesn't really know about Sarah. He's thought a lot about what putting a label on this thing with Sarah would trigger.
3: If Dad had a girlfriend, I think that that would feel very significant to her. Yeah, I think that that would, I think it would feel like a big deal to a 10-year-old.
1: When I was hearing this described to me at first, I was like, to be honest, I was like, oh, this sounds very like teenagery, immature, like we don't want to call it anything. And now the more that I've talked to you, it's like, oh, it's a very mature and sort of being honest with yourself about what you want and what comes with putting a label on it.
2: Oh, yeah, absolutely. Because there's expectations, and having no expectations is so much nicer right now.
1: I get what she's saying. Labels, they're powerful. They can distill you down to a single word, can get stuck on you without your permission. I still think about the day when my dad introduced me as his husky boy. I thought about that label for years. Today on our show, we have a story of a woman who spent more than a decade trying to get a particular label put on her. And we see what happens when a label that's holding someone's life together gets peeled away. And also, today, I have the all-powerful label of host, so I am commanding you to stay with us.

0: storytelling.
1: Pedigreed cats I was not allowed to touch because they were literally worth more than me.
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2: Like throw his bag on his motorcycle and ride through the countryside with the wind in his hair.
0: Long-form storytelling? 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
4: 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The temporary label plays an important role in the U.S. immigration system for something called temporary protected status, TPS. TPS is a status given to a country all at once. It allows eligible people from that country to live and legally work in the U.S. if their home country has become unsafe or unstable, for instance, because of war or disaster. And if war or disaster goes on, TPS can be extended. For some countries, it's been extended for more than 25 years. Wars can last a long time. A 30-second earthquake can cause damage that takes years to recover from. Last week, the Trump administration succeeded in ending TPS for people from Haiti. A judge removed the last roadblock. It affected a huge number of people, more than 300,000 Haitians. Many have been here in jobs and lives far longer than anyone would consider temporary. So, 300,000 people were facing an end all at once. Hannah Jaffe Walt spent time last week with one of them at her job, a woman named Marie. And no one, including Marie, knew which day would be her very last on the job. Here's Hannah.
5: I had heard about Marie before I showed up at the nursing home in Boston. Her boss told me he was losing his best CNA, the pride of the building, he said. A CNA is a certified nursing assistant. Families love Marie, he told me. When I walked in, the senior nurse leader, Florinette, walked me up to the second floor, pointing out details and people along the way. And she pointed to a room and said, the woman staying in this room refused to be moved from her chair to the bed by anyone but Marie.
6: If Marie is not here, we have to make sure that we go and tell her why Marie is not here.
5: Yeah. Why did
6: you? Because she's used to Marie. She's used to her, and Marie treats her with respect. So she really is an exemplary CNA. I've worked with many CNAs. I know everyone. This is Marie.
5: Oh, hello.
7: How you doing?
5: I've heard so much about you.
7: Oh, really?
6: Well, this is another Marie.
5: Okay.
6: Yes. This is another Marie.
5: Got it. Apparently, there are a lot of Maries in this building. Marie Jolette, Marie Claire, Marie France. I ask Florinette, how much of the staff here is Haitian? And she says, oh, we all are, except for, and she scans the floor, her.
6: She's not Haitian, but I think I see 3 CNAs already, and all 3 of them are Haitian.
5: And then, a small woman in glasses, gold hoops, ponytail, and pink scrubs walks purposefully down the hall toward us.
6: Hannah, here is your Marie.
7: Nice to meet you.
5: So nice to meet you. Yeah. I've heard so much about you already before even meeting you.
7: Okay, thank you. I'm here a long time.
5: How long have you been here?
7: 12 years.
5: Do you know that you have a reputation here as being one of the best?
7: Yes, I know.
5: But Marie is not particularly interested in talking about this or dwelling on her talents. Marie's not a dweller. For a person who's a star, she's the opposite of flashy. She's focused, quiet, exceedingly polite, but I'm asking questions and I can tell she's distracted. glancing at the rooms behind me where her residents are.
7: I have somebody in the bathroom for now. I cannot stay
5: okay,
7: for
5: so
7: too
5: I'll set
7: long.
5: Up. Okay.
7: Okay, thank you.
5: Thanks.
7: Thank you for coming.
5: Oh, I'm so glad to be here. From there, Marie is in motion, and she invites me to follow her from one resident to the next.
7: I'm coming, Mom.
5: In and out of bathrooms and linen closets, between bedsides, humming evangelical hymns to herself as she changes sheets. And cleans up messes. I thought we were going to talk about this huge change that was about to happen in Marie's life, about what is likely her last week on this job. But actually, it seems like I'm going to watch her do her last week on the job. And the other nurses and CNAs are watching me and my microphone and asking each other, what's she doing? She's following Marie? Why? Because she's good at her job? And then they want to talk and add on, saying, I can also tell you how good Marie is at her job.
8: She never say no. She always be there for everybody.
9: She's just really special.
10: She knows all their little quirks, and you know, she'll be training someone and say, you know, they like a sock on their left foot but not on their right, and you know, she remembers all those things that you don't have to remember to do your job. She's great. So,
5: and do you know what's happening with Marie this week, at the end of this week?
10: I do not know. Okay, yeah,
5: I get out of the conversation awkwardly and have a couple more moments just like this, where I gather, bit by bit, that nobody here knows the major thing that is happening in Marie's life. Marie has invited me here, knowing I'm doing a story about people on TPS, about her job ending. But the people she works with don't know her job is ending, or that she's on TPS. Even though most people who work here are Haitian, some of them are on TPS, like Marie is, but most aren't. A woman on staff named Nancy told me, we give each other privacy.
11: We don't ask questions directly because we don't know who have it, who doesn't have it, and things like that, you know?
5: Yeah.
11: So we just stay,
5: talks
11: as a group.
5: Nancy said the day that the Supreme Court allowed the Trump administration to end TPS for Haitians, the staff got together at the end of the day and talked about how sad it was that TPS was ending, how scared people were. She said Marie, in particular, was very sympathetic in those conversations toward our other coworkers who have TPS. But Nancy clearly did not know Marie is one of those coworkers.
11: You know, and she was feeling for everybody else. Everybody was talking about it.
5: Mm-hmm.
11: Especially Marie, because she's very caring like that for everybody.
5: How's it going?
7: Good.
5: Yeah? I catch Marie coming out of a room and pull her aside for a minute.
12: And your coworkers have been asking what I'm doing. And I've been saying I'm following you.
7: Mm-hmm.
12: And nobody seems to know about TPS and that stuff. Do you want me not? I have not said anything. So you haven't talked to people here about it?
7: No, I don't want to talk to them about it.
12: Okay. Can I ask why?
7: I just don't want to.
12: Yeah. Okay.
7: If something happens, I cannot come, I will tell them, but for now, nope.
12: Yeah. If something happens, you would tell them on that day. Is that what you mean?
7: Yeah.
12: Okay.
7: I'm not going to, after 12 years, I'm not going to just disappear. No, I will tell them. But for now, no, I don't tell them anything. They don't know anything about me.
5: I learned the more I talked to more people that this silence is common. There were so many people on TPS moving through their workdays in restaurants, airports, schools, quietly knowing it could end at any moment and not telling anyone. Over 300,000 Haitians on TPS. That is so many people. As immigration statuses go, temporary protective status strikes me as a very strange one. It's not an employment visa, where there can be a path to a more permanent status, like a green card. TPS offers no path. It leads nowhere. You can have it for years. You can have it for decades. It can be terminated at any time. The executive branch has discretion to offer TPS and discretion to take it away. With other immigration statuses, there's a process. There are steps to take and a system for appeals. TPS is more like a gift from the king, just a thumbs up, thumbs down kind of system. Haiti is arguably more dangerous than it was in 2011 when Marie was granted TPS. But President Obama was into TPS for Haitians back then, and President Trump today is not. So it's like a vibes-based immigration status. When I asked Marie how she was thinking about TPS, she'd just shrug. What's there to say? What can I do? She told me in Creole through an interpreter.
7: Je comprends le danger qui pendait, mais je n'ai rien à faire autre.
5: I understand the danger that's hanging, but there's nothing else I can do. She doesn't have a lot more to say about that, and maybe there just isn't a lot more to say. So, how was this going to go, the actual end? For weeks, it was unclear when exactly the TPS termination for Haitians would go into effect, like what day. And employers were constantly refreshing government websites and checking the news to try to figure out when to tell their employees they couldn't come back. And how should they do it? Marie's boss, Colin, told me he was trying to figure out what was the least disruptive, least public way to do this that would protect his employees' privacy. Should he just take them off the schedule, put them on PTO and tell everyone they're on vacation and then they just won't come back? Should he do that now? Should he wait? The deadlines kept changing. TPS was ending on Friday. Then it seemed like maybe it was Monday. But at the end of the day on Monday, I called him and it seemed like maybe it wasn't Monday.
13: I have no idea. No idea what's going on right now. I've heard nothing. It feels like, yeah, today is the date, but I'm not getting anything from, you know, a government source or that says absolutely it's the date.
5: Is there someone to reach out to?
13: I can't answer that question without being sarcastic. I mean, I don't know that there is somebody.
5: Tuesday, I walked into the nursing home at 2:45. I saw Colin on my way into the building, sitting at his desk on the first floor by the entrance, buttoned down, large beard, he's 40 years old. I tell Colin I talked to Marie and said I'd be here today for the start of her shift at 3. And he said,
14: I did meet with HR today, and we have made a company-wide decision that at this point we are going to take anyone affected by TPS off the schedule. The lack of guidance, we feel like we have to remove them from the schedule.
5: Wow, okay. So is she working today?
14: She's working today. Okay. She's working today.
5: Does she know that?
14: I have not talked to her yet, no. I'm waiting for Marie to come in. I'll let her get settled, and I'll have a conversation with her probably around 4 or 5 o'clock.
5: How come you wouldn't just tell her when she gets here?
14: I don't think it's right to kind of grab somebody walking through the door. Hey, you're walking through the door. So I want to let her settle and kind of have a normal chain, and then I'll kind of sit down and have a conversation with her when we both have time and space to do it. But I do want to have a face-to-face conversation.
5: Meanwhile, Marie is already here. She's upstairs. She came in through a different door. Her coworkers are greeting her as she sets up.
15: Hi, beauty. How are you?
16: I'm okay, baby.
5: She's in lavender scrubs and a gold and silver head wrap, arranging her cart for her shift. Marie doesn't just grab one of the pre-stocked carts.
16: I like to fix my car. I have to fix it.
5: You have to do it yourself?
16: Yeah. I know. I put towels, pad, sheet, gown, pillowcase, face cloth.
5: All of a sudden, everything Marie is doing becomes the last time she will do it. Counting the blankets and stacking them neatly on the middle shelf. Fitted sheets, diapers, and cream go on the top shelf. Pushing her cart to room 101 as the morning shift heads out.
16: Okay.
15: Bye, Albert.
16: Yeah.
15: Bye, Marie.
16: Hi, sitting home. Mom. Drive safe home.
15: Thank you.
5: Checking on each resident.
17: Hi, Marie.
16: Hi, how are you?
17: I didn't see you yesterday.
16: It was my day off.
17: Oh. Yeah. I like your silver.
16: Thank you.
17: Pretty. You got to watch out the sun.
16: Yeah.
17: Put the sunglasses on.
16: Yeah.
5: Next door, room 100, is full of visitors. Marie maneuvers quietly around the family, arranging sheets, wiping surfaces, filling water cups. This job is a series of endless small gestures. It's delicate, it's close, difficult work. Marie is both productive and invisible. She preps a bath and then gently guides the family on how they can be helpful as she washes and changes their 94-year-old mother.
16: No, not that.
18: Okay.
16: Mama,
18: tranquila.
16: Mama, we're just helping you, okay?
5: Marie is on her way out of room 100, arms full of dirty linens, when Colin enters the hallway to her unit. He walks toward her.
19: Hey, Marie.
16: Yeah, how are you? Good.
5: But then keeps going. He walks right by her. It looks like he made a last-minute calculation that this is not the time. Marie rolls a cart of soiled linens to the next room, pulls up next to a coworker and whispers to her, asks her where another CNA is today. Marie says, did she call out? The coworker says, yes. I think it's about the TPS thing. They closed it.
16: Who closed the TPS?
5: Marie says, that's what I heard. Then a call button lights up. She heads toward it, back down the hall.
16: You okay? Need to be changed? Okay.
5: Then she's on her way out of that room, and I interrupt. And I ask, have you checked in with Colin?
16: He told me anything happened, okay, he will call me. He saw me when he came here earlier. Uh-huh. But we did not talk.
5: Okay. Yeah. Mm-hmm. And you haven't asked? You haven't asked him anything?
16: No. I don't want to embarrass him.
5: Why would it be embarrassing for him?
16: Because he doesn't like me to leave.
5: He doesn't want you to leave.
16: Yeah.
5: Yeah.
16: He's not happy to see me leave.
5: Okay.
16: Mm-hmm. I'm not going to ask him anything.
5: Next to us, a man in the hallway with bright yellow socks has been using his long legs to drag his wheelchair back and forth, saying, I don't know. And a nurse leans close to Marie and says, could you help my friend with the catheter?
16: For the catheter?
20: Yeah.
16: Come, Bob.
5: Colin comes by again, glances in the rooms, but Marie's in the bathroom.
16: Oh, pull the pants down.
5: She empties the catheter. As this is happening, Colin does a lap. Marie pushes the man back into the hallway and Colin spots her coming out of the room. But the man with the yellow socks is agitated and pointing at his pants. He wants Marie to change his pants, too.
16: Oh, you want to put on other pants? Come.
5: So they're back into the room.
16: Okay, stand up, Papa. Take your time. No, don't slide.
5: Colin disappears back downstairs. How do you end a 12-year career without interrupting, without disruption, without anyone noticing? Colin is looking for an opening to do this quietly, but there is not one. This is a person who is busy and needed. CNAs are hard to find and hard to keep all over the country. The average time people stay in these jobs is 2 years. And here's Marie. Her boss doesn't want her to leave, and she doesn't want to leave. He doesn't want to embarrass her, and she doesn't want to embarrass him. This is not the version of removing people that we've seen so much of in the last year and a half. It's not people grabbed in public, pulled out of cars in dramatic, sometimes violent videos. This is a silent play, being performed in workplaces across the country. The quietest ending everyone involved can possibly pull off. By 5:30 p.m., when the dinner trays arrive, Marie is moving between residents, arranging bedside tables, delivering food trays. A visitor tells her, "We're going to head out now. My grandma's alone. Keep an eye."
16: You're leaving?
15: Yeah.
16: Is that she's okay. Yeah. Yeah.
15: She'll be there by herself.
16: Okay.
15: All right. Thank
16: okay.
15: you.
16: No problem. I will take care.
15: Okay.
16: Okay. Bye.
5: Marie reassures her, then spots a man who's come to have dinner with his wife. Okay. Marie finds a folding chair, places it behind him without saying anything, and keeps walking. Meanwhile, Colin is on the second floor now, and he's not leaving. I can hear him faintly somewhere on the other side of the nurse's station, talking to some guy about printers, I think. At 6 p.m., Colin just walks straight to Marie's unit and scans the area. He sees her carrying empty dinner trays. He says quietly, "Hey, Marie, you got a minute?" "Sure," she says. She places the trays down and follows him down the hall. They go into a room with an interpreter. It takes 7 minutes. Colin doesn't want me to record, and when Marie comes out, I don't turn the recorder back on. She says to me, "Well, they're taking me off the schedule. For now, until he has more information. This is maybe the end." I tell her I'm sorry. She says, "They said I can go home now or finish my shift. It's up to me. I have the choice." And then Marie does something I have not yet seen her do. She talks about how good she is at this job. She says, "When I started here in 2014, my salary was very low. Every year, they saw the way I'm working and the work I've done, and every year they gave me more. Right now, I won't tell you how much I make, but it's double where I started." I tell her, "I'm sure you deserve it." She gets choked up and says, "Thank you." Then she says she's decided to finish her shift and she should get back to it. She stands up and walks back down the hall.
4: Hannah Jaffe-Walt is a producer on our show. Coming up, a comedian walks into a bar and walks out with a medical mystery. That's in a minute from Chicago Public Radio when our program continues.
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4: It's This American Life. I'm Tobin Lowe, sitting in for Ira Glass. Today's show, Label Maker, a show all about the power of labels. We're at Act 2 of our show. Act 2, Diagnose Me Maybe. So the whole reason I've been thinking about labels lately is because of this next story we're doing today. It's about Janet McNamara, very funny comedian, who had this odd thing happen to her 15 years ago when she was first getting started. What happened was, this one night, she's performing at a comedy club in Boston, where she's proudly from. I think all Irish Catholics are. Anyway, she gets off stage, goes to the green room, when the owner of the club stops her.
20: He just kind of said, like, out of curiosity, what's that thing when you look up in the air and you dart your eyes? And I do this thing, I have really bad memory recall, so on I look up in the air a lot when I can't think of a word or I can't think of what I'm going to say next. And I said, that's what I do when I'm thinking. And he said, have you ever been tested for autism? And I said, no, I've never considered that I'm autistic before. Literally, nobody has ever said it to me before.
4: And where was this comedy club?
20: It was called Dick Doherty's Comedy Vault. And this guy, Dick Doherty, he's the first person who asked me if I was autistic.
4: Oh, it was the namesake of the club.
20: Yeah. He named a club after himself. Yes, correct.
4: Janet kind of brushed it off, thought it was sort of funny. And she is a comedian, so she started getting on stage around Boston, telling the story about this guy asking this question out of nowhere. You got laughs. But also, after the show, people would come up to her and say, hey.
20: I'm autistic, just to let you know, you're also autistic.
4: They would say it that bluntly.
20: Yeah.
4: And how would that feel? How would you react?
20: I would say, I don't think I am.
4: Janet says, as a kid growing up in the 90s, she'd been tested many times for learning disabilities, for anxiety. Never once did any of those medical professionals say the word autistic. When she talked about it with her family, her friends, they'd say, yeah, it's a little weird that you get your hair cut in slow increments so no one says, hey, you got a haircut. But mainly, they said,
20: you're not autistic, you're from Boston. Like.
4: But the fact that people kept saying it to her after shows, it raised a curiosity. She thought, it's probably nothing, but what's the harm in asking my psychiatrist if he thinks it's possible? Here's Janet talking on stage about what this all led to.
1: It was when Asperger's was still a thing. Yeah, it's not a thing anymore. Now they call it the autism spectrum. Yeah, they unnamed it. He was a Nazi. Asperger's was a Nazi. Yeah, read a book. I remember I took the test, and the guy, he just looked up from his notebook, and he goes, well, people with Asperger's generally have above average IQs. So. I'm not smart enough to be mildly autistic. Is what that doctor told me.
4: This, again, was her actual psychiatrist. Janet decided to let it go, partly because this was back in the 2010s. And the idea of an adult getting tested for autism, it just wasn't in the air the same way it is now. She thought, okay, that's it. No need to keep pushing for a test. So for years, autism was just a funny bit on stage, part of her stand-up. But offstage, Janet had a day job. And what was happening there would turn out to be not so funny. Offstage, Janet had found what she thought was the perfect job. She was an accountant, worked her way into it after being a bookkeeper for a plumbing company right out of college. She liked accounting because she was essentially a problem solver, looked at ledgers, Excel spreadsheets, pointed out where there were errors. And her boss loved her because Janet got her job done quickly and efficiently. No small talk, no bull. She even got raises regularly. That is, until one day, she got a new boss, one who liked small talk, wanted more group meetings, more socializing amongst coworkers. Early on, this new boss asked Janet to meet one-on-one so they could get to know each other.
20: And she said, you know, I have two kids, I enjoy hiking. And then she turned around and showed me her two kids with a... She turned around and picked up a framed picture of her two kids and went to hand it to me. And I just said I could see that from here. When I walked into her office, I saw the pictures of her kids. I immediately knew when I walked into her office, she has two kids. They're about 12 years old. The boy's older than the girl. Okay, cool. I know all this information.
4: I know this. I got it.
20: And then she just tells me verbally and then hands me the picture. And I'm like, I already know this. Like, why are we talking about this? You have a picture. That's why you have a picture on your desk, is so that people don't start asking you if you have kids because there's a picture on your desk.
4: Janet talks in her act about how things started to sour for her in the workplace.
1: I was having a hard time at work at the time. I was having a hard time at work because of my personality. Yeah, they said I was rude at work. They said I had bad tone. They said I had bad tone in my emails. I was like, how could you have bad tone in an email? I wasn't singing. I was like, you people need to relax. I told my boss to relax during a performance improvement plan.
4: And even though she joked about it on stage, it was serious. It seemed like she might lose her job. And what made it so difficult was that it felt like she wasn't being asked to improve her work. She was always good at that part. It was like she was being asked to change her personality, her fundamental way of being, which, how do you even go about fixing that? She became so anxious and stressed about it, she took medical leave for a while, hoping she could figure out a solution. And then she went to talk to a doctor about what that might look like a more private desk away from the chatter of the office, the ability to sit out those meetings with large groups of people. She asked the doctor if he could help her ask for these accommodations, and he said, those sound like what you'd ask for if you were autistic. Again, that label. Janet decided to look into a diagnosis again, this time because the need had become dire. Janet goes for her first official autism test, which this time was an actual real deal test. Testing for autism, by the way, is complex because there's no blood test. Instead, there are usually multiple sessions during which the tester is looking at social interactions, sensory issues, repetitive behaviors, or fixated interests. And then they take all of this into account to assign a diagnosis, which is what Janet went through this time.
1: I don't know if anybody's ever had one. It's like this whole thing. It's like a 3-day thing. You like look at pictures of people and they're like, they look happy. They look sad. And they sense a reach. And I was perfect. I had everything perfect. And I didn't get the diagnosis. Like I said, I didn't get it. And he knew I wanted it too. I didn't get it. And I'll tell you what happened. At the end of the day, the guy, he just came back and he just looked at me right in the eye, which I did not care for. I swear, he just looks at me right in the eye and he goes, you are so close. I swear to God, he goes, you're so close. You just didn't quite hit all the criteria. And the criteria I didn't hit, the only reason why I'm not autistic, according to him, is because the tags in my shirts don't bother me. Yeah, I don't have sensory issues. I was pissed. I was all ready to go back to work and be like, hey, I don't have to look at you. It's not that I'm rude. It's that I don't understand. It turns out I'm just rude. You can tell that I'm rude because the tags on my shirts don't bother me. And that's the difference between rude and autistic.
2: It definitely felt like I had no choice but to change. And it felt like I had no choice but to start playing the game, which is talking about the weather and saying hi to people. And I did like start learning people's kids' names.
4: How long do you feel like you were able to keep that up at that job specifically?
2: Like 3 months. My brain just wasn't, it's so hard to describe it. It's probably what dementia feels like, in that you know this isn't hard, but your brain just can't do it. Like, I just couldn't function.
4: Janet cycled through several corporate jobs after that. She said she'd do well, but then hit a wall as the demands of interacting and socializing would increase. She'd have to quit or face being fired. That's the cycle Janet's been in for the last decade, trying to avoid situations in everyday life that would make her uncomfortable, But then when they do happen, talking about them on stage for laughs and how she still can't get a diagnosis. So she's just kind of been toughing it out. Until recently, when she had an experience that flipped her thinking about everything. She took a kid to the movies, a kid she was babysitting, a kid she knew well. And at the movies, this kid started to cuddle with her, as little kids do.
20: And it was so uncomfortable to me that she was stroking my arm. But I also understood that it was a little kid and that you can't just tell a little kid to like I understood that it was like her way of showing affection. And I just felt so stuck and I started like crying.
4: Because you had to deal with it. It was your problem to deal with.
20: I felt like I'm the adult. I just need to like take this.
4: Janet went from discomfort to just being flat out mad at herself.
20: How awful can you are you as like a person if you just want to say to a little kid, like, stop touching me, like, stop cuddling with me, stop showing me affection. Like, it just doesn't feel good on a human level as a person to not want to cuddle with a little kid. And for that to be an overwhelming experience.
4: She told all this to her current therapist. And her therapist said to her, I think we should revisit getting a diagnosis. I think it's right for you, and the other testers got it wrong. Janet was ready to stop blaming herself, so she agreed.
20: It was very much a, maybe there's nothing wrong with me, maybe my brain is just wired different, and maybe I need to not beat myself up.
4: And that's when I interviewed Janet, when she was trying, yet again, to get a diagnosis. When I talked to her, it was right before she was about to find out her results. When they did finally come in, she was standing outside a bar. It was 11 p.m., she opened an email with a report, and then, the next night, she went on stage in Portland, Maine, and dropped the news.
20: And the lady was like, I don't know what's going on, but you're definitely autistic. She was like, you're autistic because you are interested in people and you're just not interested in things that are boring. And you're not interested in boring people who don't do puzzles correctly. She said, I have a rigid personality. I'm rigid. And I said, I'm not rigid. I'm just most of the time right. And we talked about how my least favorite thing my therapist says is sometimes my therapist will be like, hey, two things can be true. And I'll be like, yeah, I agree, two things can be true, but in this case, one thing is true.
4: The next time I see her, she tells me she's pretty stoked about it, but not for the reason I thought. She tells me about a recent experience interacting with a woman in a class she's taking.
20: I sit in a specific seat every day, mm-hmm. and I walked in, and she was sitting in my seat, and she said to me, I'm sitting in your seat, do you want me to move? And I said, no, it's okay, I'll sit over here. And she was like, are you sure? And we had this, like, back and forth, and I actually said, actually, I really want to sit in that seat, can you move? And she moved, and she wasn't upset at all, she was perfectly fine with it. And I've just never felt that scene before where somebody's sitting in my seat. They saw my face. They saw I was distressed. They didn't see it as a control thing or like I'm taking it they didn't take it personally that I was like, you're in my seat. It felt very good. Yeah. And there's no way she knew I was autistic. There was just something about the way I approached it. Which is that I understood, I think 6 months ago, I would have said, she's an asshole. She's sitting in my seat. What's wrong with her? Why would she sit in my seat? I would have taken it personally, like she was f***ing with me or she was messing with me by sitting in my seat, opposed to knowing that it's something that I'm specifically sensitive about, that I want to sit in the same place. So, yeah.
4: It seems like it brings up a lot of emotion for you.
20: It's weird. It's like a different way of feeling seen, even without telling people about the diagnosis. And there's something different. I don't know exactly how I'm approaching people differently, that they're not taking it personally, that their behavior is affecting me. I had no idea that it would be so different.
4: Mm-hmm.
20: And I didn't realize that you don't even have to tell people. The way I'm approaching people is different.
4: It's true. When we sat down for this last interview, we were waiting for the studio to be set up, and she said, "I'm fine if we don't make small talk while we wait," pretty matter-of-factly. And I understood. So we sat there, in a very comfortable silence. Janet McNamara is a comedian. You can watch her full special, Not Smart Enough, on YouTube.
3: Hey, Janet.
21: Yes, Brad?
3: I've got something to say.
21: Uh-huh.
3: I really love the skillful way you beat the other girls to the bride's bouquet.

0: please, don't tell me to can it.
1: Janet.
0: I've one thing to say, and that's damn it, Janet. I love you.
2: Act 3, The Last Description. You know, when you get down to it, labels are just our way of pointing out what we think is remarkable about other people. That's writer Alfred Jung Lee's argument. He's been thinking a lot about what we notice in each other, especially as he tries to describe someone very close to him. Here's Alfred.
3: Not long ago, I was reading, in a magazine profile, a description of a person who, quote, has a prodigious white beard, wavy gray bangs, and dark, beetling eyebrows. A photo of the person was included, and as I looked, I admired the efficiency of the description. It did not say that the man had two arms and a nose. These details were assumed. Reflecting on this, it occurred to me that when one describes a person, one is also describing how that person deviates from the norm, what makes them different from everyone else. Recently, someone I never met was supposed to pick me up from an airport in the Midwest, and I offered a succinct description of myself. Asian guy with too much luggage, I texted. I walked out of the airport, towing two suitcases, a carry-on, and a backpack. I heard a stranger shout my name. I was recognized before I'd even made it to the curb. Description draws attention to what is different about a thing. Asian guy with too much luggage is a good description in Cedar Rapids, less so in Seoul. The greater the focus on what is most different, the better the description. In an online support group I attended for spousal loss, people often describe their dead spouses. The descriptions usually followed a formula. The points of variation included their job. The dead spouse was an accountant, a store manager, a healthcare worker. In personality, they were stubborn or loved to joke. There was a woman who had liked motorcycles, a man who had been a tender father to kids who were not biologically his own. Sometimes we shared pictures. Even as I looked at the pictures and listened to the descriptions, I found it hard to understand that they were once alive. When someone described their spouse as stubborn, I took it to mean their spouse had been more stubborn than the average person, but I wasn't sure what this really said. Most of a description goes unsaid. Lately, my reality has transformed without my noticing, and I have been struggling to describe it. My father called me the other day from Korea, and it gave me a chance to try. I described the weather in my new hometown in the Midwest, the one where I'd been picked up at the airport, saying that it was in the 70s at the moment, late in the afternoon, that I was 10 minutes from campus, where I decided to go back to school for a writing program, and that the city was hilly and not flat. He asked about my new friends and classmates, and I told him what I've been telling everyone, mid-20s to late 30s, everyone seemingly smart and nice. I told him about my studio apartment, that there was enough room, that it got good light, about the places I could walk to from the apartment. But there was something else hovering over our conversation, another picture that was not being described. It was what my life would have looked like if things had gone according to plan, and how this current situation, far from anywhere I'd ever imagined, may or may not have differed from that plan, which might also inform whether or not I was doing okay, and, therefore, whether or not my father needed to worry. It was this second picture, this other life that we were talking around, and the extent to which my present life may or may not have varied from it, that our conversation was also about. I remember one time when I felt I understood something about one of the other dead spouses. Instead of her spouse, a woman described an electric razor. It had belonged to her husband, and he had used it on many mornings. She used to hate the noise, but now that he was dead, she missed the sound of the stupid thing when she woke up. Somehow, he came alive to me then, though this detail was routine and did not distinguish him. She held the razor in her hand and flipped it on for us. People want to know what she looked like. Children, especially, want to see pictures. But in the last 5 years of her life, my wife's most noticeable characteristics were often related to either cancer or treatment. She lost and regrew her hair more than once, and sometimes wore a rotation of wigs, none of which quite suited her. She gained and lost large amounts of weight, and over time her face swelled. When one looks at a picture of her from these years, one often sees a sick person before anything else, while at other times one sees someone vibrant and healthy. I am not sure which version to describe. More variables. She was 28 when she was diagnosed with stage 4 cancer, 33 when she died. Her driver's license says she was 5'6" and 115 pounds, with brown hair and green eyes. Although the weight was incorrect, perhaps one of those things she'd filled out as a teenager and carried over for years. It became correct again as she sickened, and then dropped well below that number. In my memory, her eyes are more brown than the green that was documented. I could say that when she was healthy, her hair was thin, often not much longer than shoulder length, sometimes worn with a headband and usually not long enough to tie up, although I can't even be sure about this last part without checking photographs. When she was young, her dad used to tease her about having a big head. Sometimes I offer that she was white, but usually I wait until the question is asked. Sometimes I envy the white person with a dead spouse, of whom the question would be less likely to be asked. In her eulogy, I described the thing about her that I found most distinctive. The way the air around her would transform and still, and her entire body react when she felt something deeply, whether she was encountering a view of the ocean, the dye of a fabric, a memory. In these moments, she might whisper or cry, and I felt that if I touched her skin, she would dissolve into vapor. In those moments, I could also see the young child who had been too sensitive to the world. In family lore, she had been a problem child, emotional and inconsolable, prone to tantrums. A sense of injustice followed her throughout her life, and still got the better of her sometimes. Perhaps for this reason, she was a quick and firm judge of character. She gave me a list of people she did not want at her memorial. I can also describe those less obvious distinctions that reveal themselves only after long periods of attention. That she tilted her head slightly, as a greeting, when she walked towards someone she knew. That in her sleep, she raised her arms into the air and slowly scratched one and then the other. That she became nervous and reached for my hand when an airplane was about to take off. Yet increasingly, these details feel irrelevant. As time passes, she becomes more, to me, the things that made her just like other people. I think of two arms and two ears, and a nose that sometimes ran. She owned socks and scarves, wrapped a towel around herself after a shower, wrote cards, rode the bus, walked around puddles, opened and closed curtains, listened and asked questions, got hungry and tired, sometimes wore sneakers. She was like anyone else, which is to say that simply by breathing, she created life in atmosphere. This increasingly seems to me the point, the description of the thing itself, rather than what makes it different. I will try to describe one of the happiest days of my life. My partner and I are leaving the hospital. She has been through her first year of surgery, recovery, drug treatment. She holds in her hand the printout of a radiology report. It describes scanned images of her body, of her head, chest, abdomen, pelvis. The report, for each of the four scans, gives the following descriptions. Unremarkable. Unremarkable. Unremarkable. Unremarkable. On this day, there is nothing about her worth describing.
2: Alfred Jung Lee is a writer in Iowa City. This essay was originally published in The Believer. Our version was produced by Diane Wu.

0: Well, today's show, the person holding the label of producer was me. I was edited by our executive editor, Emmanuel Barry. The people who put today's show together include Fia Benin, Dana Chivas, Emmanuel Jochi, Cassie Howley, Adrian Lilly, Seth Lind, Molly Marcello, Andrea Marks, Catherine Raimondo, Stowe Nelson, Nadia Raymond, Anthony Roman, Ryan Remery, Ruby Schwartz, Alyssa Shipp, Christopher Swatala, our managing editor, Sarah Abdurrahman, our senior editors, David Kestenbaum and Nancy Updike. Special thanks this week to Betsy Johnson, Alan Phillips, Lindsay Nader and Marta Hmielewicz at Autism Speaks, Corey Andreas, Seyun Gong, Leading Age, Melissa Honig, Evelyn Marte, Amina Dubuisson, Eve Vila, and the other workers on TPS who shared their experiences with us. 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He's off this week working on his new radio show, That American Life. He says our show is old news.
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5: From WHYY in Philadelphia, this is Fresh Air. I'm Dave Davies. Today, a respected analyst of the U.S. Defense Department on why the world's most powerful military seems stymied in the war with Iran. Stacey Pettijohn says depleted stockpiles of critical weapons and Iran's continued ability to strike at U.S. allies and bases in the Persian Gulf has President Trump unable to bring the war to a successful conclusion. She says lately Trump has been saying nice things about North Korean leader Kim Jong-un.
6: I think that the president is so desperate to have a win and to reach some sort of agreement with someone that he sometimes makes these sort of openings.
5: Pettijohn says the U.S. military is scrambling to adjust to innovations in modern warfare, including new, lighter, inexpensive attack drones. First News.
7: Live from NPR News in Washington, I'm Ryland Barton. The United Arab Emirates says it's suspending all trade with Iran after it came under Iranian missile attack. NPR's Hadil Al-Shalchi reports.
8: The Emirati Ministry of Foreign Affairs announced that it was halting all trade, commercial exchanges, and financial